0: six men signed that document, and the British made them pay for it. 12 had their homes burned to the ground. 5 were captured and tortured as traitors. 9 died during the war from battle and hardship and from cost of the fights they started. Carter Braxton of Virginia spent his entire personal fortune funding the revolution and died nearly broke. Thomas Nelson Jr. actually ordered artillery fire directed at his own home when the British took it over as a headquarters. His own home. These weren't radicals or reckless men. These were lawyers, merchants, doctors, farmers, men with families, property, reputations, and futures. Men who had everything to lose, and yet they signed anyway. John Adams wrote to his wife Abigail the night of the Declaration was approved. He told her this is the day that would be celebrated by generations of Americans to come, with bonfires and illumination and fireworks and the sound of bells ringing from one end of the continent to the other. He was right about 2 days on the date, but on everything else, 250 years later, John Adams nailed it. Happy 250th, America.
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2: Now your Hill Country weather. I'm meteorologist Scott Cook. A 30% chance of showers and thunderstorms expected tonight. Our skies remain mostly cloudy with a low of 75 degrees. It will be mostly sunny for our Saturday afternoon with a 40% chance of showers later in the day. Our highs will be up to 93 degrees with a heat index of 100. We'll have a 30% chance of showers for our Saturday night. Skies will be mostly clear with lows down to 76 degrees. Then sunny skies Sunday afternoon with a high of 96.
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0: Hi, I am Lindsay. When I grow up, I want to be a florist. And I'm Stinger FM.
1: I wrote this song. It talks about where I've been and where I'm going. This is for y'all.

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1: On the morning of December 17th, 1903, two brothers from Dayton, Ohio, stood on a cold, windswept beach at Kitty Hawk, North Carolina, and did something that no human being had ever done before. They flew. Not far, not long, 12 seconds, 120 feet, a distance shorter than the wingspan of a modern 747. If you blinked at the wrong moment, you missed it. But the world would never be the same. Wilbur and Orville Wright were not engineers with fancy degrees. They weren't backed by government money or powerful investors. They were bicycle mechanics. Two brothers ran a small shop in Ohio who looked up at the sky one day and decided, with no particular authority to do so, that they were going to figure out how a man could fly. They read everything they could find. They built gliders and tested them. They failed and adjusted, failed again and adjusted again. They wrote letters to the Smithsonian Institute asking for research material and received pamphlets that most serious scientists had already dismissed. Nobody was watching them. Nobody thought they had a chance. Then came that morning on the sand. Four flights that day, the longest lasting 59 seconds and covered 852 feet. By nightfall, Wilbur wrote a letter home to their father. Matter of fact, almost casual, as if they hadn't just cracked open the entire future of human civilization. Here's what gets you, though. 66 years later, 66, Neil Armstrong walked on the moon. The entire arc from that cold beach at Kitty Hawk to the Sea of Tranquility happened in one human lifetime. Armstrong himself carried a small piece of the original Wright Flyer fabric with him to the lunar surface. From 12 seconds in the air to footprints on the moon, 66 years. Two bicycle mechanics from Ohio pointed at the sky and said, "Up there, there's where we're going." And America followed. Happy 250th, America. Keep looking up.
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3: Now your Hill Country weather. I'm meteorologist Scott Cook. A 30% chance of showers and thunderstorms expected tonight. Our skies remain mostly cloudy with a low of 75 degrees. It will be mostly sunny for our Saturday afternoon with a 40% chance of showers later in the day. Our highs will be up to 93 degrees with a heat index of 100. We'll have a 30% chance of showers for our Saturday night. Skies will be mostly clear with lows down to 76 degrees. Then sunny skies Sunday afternoon with a high of 96.
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1: On the morning of September 8, 1900, Galveston, Texas was the fourth largest city in the state. A thriving port, a cultural center, a place of wealth, ambition, and promise. By the morning of September 9th, it was barely there at all. The hurricane that hit Galveston that night was, and still is, the deadliest natural disaster in American history. No one saw it coming with enough warning to matter. The storm surge swallowed the island whole. Waves 15 feet high rolled over a city that sat only 8 feet above sea level. Entire neighborhoods disappeared, churches, schools, homes, and hotels gone. When the sun come up, between 6,000 and 12,000 people were dead. The number was so staggering that nobody could count them precisely. The bodies were so numerous that burial was impossible. They were loaded onto barges and taken out to sea. The survivors walked through the city in silence. There was always nothing left. And then they did something extraordinary. They decided to stay. Not just to stay, but to make sure it could never happen again. In one of the most audacious engineering projects in American history, the people of Galveston built a seawall 17 feet high along the entire Gulf shoreline. And then, because a seawall alone wasn't enough, they raised the grade of the entire island. Every building that still stood was lifted on jacks. Millions of cubic yards of sand were pumped in from the ocean floor and packed underneath the city until the island itself sat higher than it ever had before. They raised their city with their bare hands. When a major hurricane hit Galveston again in 1915, just 15 years later, the seawall held. The city held, and the people held. That seawall still stands today. Galveston didn't just rebuild after the worst disaster America had ever seen. It looked the Gulf of Mexico dead in the eye and said, not again. The Galveston seawall still stands today, just like the people who built it. Happy 250th.
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4: Now your Hill Country weather. I'm meteorologist Scott Cook. A 30% chance of showers and thunderstorms expected tonight. Our skies remain mostly cloudy with a low of 75 degrees. It will be mostly sunny for our Saturday afternoon with a 40% chance of showers later in the day. Our highs will be up to 93 degrees with a heat index of 100. We'll have a 30% chance of showers for our Saturday night. Skies will be mostly clear with lows down to 76 degrees. Then sunny skies Sunday afternoon with a high of 96.
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1: Every state in the Union has a story about how it got there. Some were conquered, some were purchased, some were carved out of territories and handed statehood, like a deed to a piece of land nobody had quite figured out what to do with yet. And then there is us. We didn't wait to be discovered. We didn't wait to be purchased. We fought our own war, won our own independence, and then ran our own country, the Republic of Texas, for nearly a decade before anybody else asked us to join anything. We had our own president. We had our own army, our own flag, our own foreign policy. We were out here conducting diplomacy with European nations while the rest of the continent was still figuring out its borders. And when the United States finally came calling in 1845, hat in hand, so to speak, we had a decision to make. We could stay independent. We'd done it before. We knew how. But we looked at what America was becoming. This bold, ambitious, still unfinished experiment in self-governance has decided we wanted to be a part of it. On December 29th, 1845, Texas joined the Union as the 28th state, not because we were forced to, not because we had no other choice, but because Texans looked at American ideal and said, yes, that's worth being part of. There's a reason Texans have always had a slightly different relationship with American identity than folks from other states. It's not arrogance, it's memory. The memory is what it costs to build something from nothing. The memory of standing alone and surviving, and the choice, the consciousness, deliberate choice, to link arms with something larger than ourselves. We didn't just become a part of America, we decided to become a part of America. 250 years in, that distinction still matters. Happy 250th, America, and happy birthday to the state that chose you.
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4: Now your Hill Country weather. I'm meteorologist Scott Cook. A 30% chance of showers and thunderstorms expected tonight. Our skies remain mostly cloudy with a low of 75 degrees. It will be mostly sunny for our Saturday afternoon with a 40% chance of showers later in the day. Our highs will be up to 93 degrees with a heat index of 100. We'll have a 30% chance of showers for our Saturday night. Skies will be mostly clear with lows down to 76 degrees. Then sunny skies Sunday afternoon with a high of 96.
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1: In 1871, the city of Chicago burned to the ground. 300 people dead, 100,000 homeless, 17,000 buildings reduced to ash and rubble in 2 days. It was one of the greatest urban disasters in American history, and out of those ashes came one of the greatest ideals America ever had. When the rebuilding began, a young architect named William LeBaron Jenney looked at the crowded, expensive land in downtown Chicago and asked a question nobody had seriously asked before. What if, instead of building out, we built up? The problem that nobody knew how. Buildings of more than 5 or 6 stories were essentially impossible. The walls at the bottom had to be so thick to support the weight above them that the ground floor windows were little more than slits. You couldn't go higher without the whole thing collapsing under its own weight. Jenny needed a different idea. Legend has it, the answer came from his wife. One afternoon, she set a heavy book on top of a small birdcage, and Jenny watched the delicate wire frame hold the weight without flinching. A skeleton on the inside, carrying the load walls on the outside, doing nothing but keeping the weather out. He drew up the plans that night. In 1885, the same year Dr. Pepper was born in Waco, the home insurance building rose 10 stories above the streets of Chicago. Steel skeleton on the inside, light window-filled walls on the outside. City officials were so alarmed they halted construction to investigate whether the thing would actually stand up. It stood up. It changed everything. Within a decade, cities across America were racing skyward. St. Louis, Philadelphia, the skyscraper became the signature of an American city. Bold, upward, reaching, built on the belief that whatever limit exists is just a problem waiting to be solved. America looked at the sky and didn't see a ceiling. It saw a starting point. Happy 250th, America. Keep building.
2: Now your Hill Country weather. I'm meteorologist Scott Cook. A 30% chance of showers and thunderstorms expected tonight. Our skies remain mostly cloudy with a low of 75 degrees. It will be mostly sunny for our Saturday afternoon with a 40% chance of showers later in the day. Our highs will be up to 93 degrees with a heat index of 100. We'll have a 30% chance of showers for our Saturday night. Skies will be mostly clear with lows down to 76 degrees. Then sunny skies Sunday afternoon with a high of 96.
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1: In 1926, America drew a line on a map. It started in Chicago, Illinois, and it ended in Santa Monica, California. And in between, it wound through 8 states, a dozen landscapes, and more than 2,400 miles of American heartland. They called it Route 66. John Steinbeck called it something better. In The Grapes of Wrath, he called it the Mother Road, the road that carried desperate families west during the Dust Bowl. Everything they owned strapped to the roof of a jalopy, chasing the promise of something better on the other side of the horizon. And right in the middle of it, running nearly 400 miles through the Texas Panhandle, was some of the most wide-open, breathtaking, lonesome, and beautiful highway in America. Amarillo, Adrian, Shamrock, towns that existed because the road existed, diners with hand-painted signs, motor cars with neon lights buzzing in the dark, gas stations where a kid ran out, washed your windshield before you were even asked. Route 66 wasn't a highway. It was a way of life. In the 1950s, it became the Road of Dreams. Veterans home from the war loaded their families into station wagons and pointed west. Teenagers on motorcycles chased freedom with no particular destination in mind. Writers and musicians and wanderers of every description followed that white line across the country looking for the real America, and found it in the diners, the dusty towns, and wide open skies along the way. Bobby Troup wrote a song about it in 1946, sitting in a car on the way to California with his wife. She looked at the road ahead and said, "Why don't you write a song called Get Your Kicks on Route 66? He did, and Nat King Cole recorded it, and America has never forgotten either one. Some roads are more than asphalt. Some roads are a feeling. Happy 250th, America. Get your kicks.
2: Now your Hill Country weather. I'm meteorologist Scott Cook. A 30% chance of showers and thunderstorms expected tonight. Our skies remain mostly cloudy with a low of 75 degrees. It will be mostly sunny for our Saturday afternoon with a 40% chance of showers later in the day. Our highs will be up to 93 degrees with a heat index of 100. We'll have a 30% chance of showers for our Saturday night. Skies will be mostly clear with lows down to 76 degrees. Then sunny skies Sunday afternoon with a high of 96.
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1: In 1871, the city of Chicago burned to the ground. 300 people dead, 100,000 homeless, 17,000 buildings reduced to ash and rubble in 2 days. It was one of the greatest urban disasters in American history, and out of those ashes came one of the greatest ideals America ever had. When the rebuilding began, a young architect named William LeBaron Jenney looked at the crowded, expensive land in downtown Chicago and asked a question nobody had seriously asked before. What if, instead of building out, we built up? The problem that nobody knew how. Buildings of more than 5 or 6 stories were essentially impossible. The walls at the bottom had to be so thick to support the weight above them that the ground floor windows were little more than slits. You couldn't go higher without the whole thing collapsing under its own weight. Jenny needed a different idea. Legend has it, the answer came from his wife. One afternoon, she set a heavy book on top of a small birdcage, and Jenny watched the delicate wire frame hold the weight without flinching. A skeleton on the inside, carrying the load walls on the outside, doing nothing but keeping the weather out. He drew up the plans that night. In 1885, the same year Dr. Pepper was born in Waco, the home insurance building rose 10 stories above the streets of Chicago. Steel skeleton on the inside, light window-filled walls on the outside. City officials were so alarmed they halted construction to investigate whether the thing would actually stand up. It stood up. It changed everything. Within a decade, cities across America were racing skyward. St. Louis, Philadelphia, the skyscraper became the signature of an American city. Bold, upward, reaching, built on the belief that whatever limit exists is just a problem waiting to be solved. America looked at the sky and didn't see a ceiling. It saw a starting point. Happy 250th, America. Keep building.
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6: Now your Hill Country weather, I'm meteorologist Scott Cook. A 30% chance of showers and thunderstorms expected tonight. Our skies remain mostly cloudy with a low of 75 degrees. It will be mostly sunny for our Saturday afternoon with a 40% chance of showers later in the day. Our highs will be up to 93 degrees with a heat index of 100. We'll have a 30% chance of showers for our Saturday night. Skies will be mostly clear with lows down to 76 degrees. Then sunny skies Sunday afternoon with a high of 96.
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2: In the summer of 1936, Adolf Hitler invited the world to Berlin. The Olympic Games were his showcase, his proof, his grand demonstration to every nation on earth that one people were superior to all others. The stadiums were magnificent, the flags were everywhere, the cameras were rolling. Hitler had one goal beyond the athletics. He wanted the world to watch and believe him. What the world watched instead was James Cleveland Owens. Jesse Owens grew up in a rural Alabama, the son of a sharecropper and the grandson of slaves. His family moved north to Cleveland, Ohio when he was 9 years old, chasing the same dream that had carried millions of American families before them, the promise of something better. He found a track coach in high school who recognized something extraordinary in the quiet kid from Alabama. The boy could run. Not just fast, impossibly fast, gracefully fast. Fast in a way that made people stop whatever they were doing and just watch. In Berlin, in August of 1936, Jesse Owens won the 100-meter dash, then the long jump, then the 200-meter dash, then the 4x100-meter relay. 4 events, 4 gold medals, 4 world records. In Adolf Hitler's stadium, in front of Adolf Hitler's cameras, watched by the entire world that Hitler had invited specifically to witness his ideology validated. It was demolished instead, quietly, gracefully, and completely, by a man from Alabama who just ran faster than everyone else. There is a monument from those games that stays with you. Owens was struggling in the long jump qualifiers, and a German competitor named Lutz Long, who had everything to lose by helping an American, walked over and offered him advice that saved his qualifying run. The two men became friends that week in full view of Nazi regime. Owens later said that Lutz Long was the finest gentleman he had ever met. Jesse Owens came home to a ticker tape parade in New York. One quiet man from Alabama, 4 gold medals. Some messages don't need words. Happy 250th, America.
3: Now your Hill Country weather. I'm meteorologist Scott Cook. A 30% chance of showers and thunderstorms expected tonight. Our skies remain mostly cloudy with a low of 75 degrees. It will be mostly sunny for our Saturday afternoon with a 40% chance of showers later in the day. Our highs will be up to 93 degrees with a heat index of 100. We'll have a 30% chance of showers for our Saturday night. Skies will be mostly clear with lows down to 76 degrees. Then sunny skies Sunday afternoon with a high of 96.
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1: On the morning of February 14th, 1876, two men had never met were racing toward the same patent office in Washington, D.C. They didn't know about each other, but history was about to turn on a matter of hours. Alexander Graham Bell was a Scottish-born teacher of the deaf living in Boston. He had been obsessing for years over a single ideal, that the human voice, with all its texture and emotion and nuance, could be converted into electrical signals and transmitted through a wire, that two people separated by any distance could speak to each other naturally as if they were standing in the same room. His colleagues thought he was chasing a fantasy. His assistant, Thomas Watson, thought he might be onto something. On February 14, 1876, Valentine's Day, Bell's lawyer arrived at the United States Patent Office in Washington and filed the application for the telephone. A few hours later, an inventor named Elisha Gray walked in, filed a patent notice for the exact same ideal. A few hours. The patent office was closed for the holiday. The paperwork set overnight. And when the doors opened the next morning, the question of who had actually arrived first descended into one of the most contentious legal battles in American history. Gray fought Bell in court for years. The argument was fierce, the lawyers were expensive, and the stakes enormous. But Bell had filed first by hours, and the courts immediately agreed. 18 days later, on March 10, 1876, Bell spoke the first words ever transmitted by telephone to Watson in the next room. He said, "Mr. Watson, come here. I want to see you." Watson came. Within a decade, telephone lines were spreading across American cities. Within two decades, they were crossing the continent. Within a century, the ideal Bell chased through a Boston workshop had put a device in the pocket of nearly every human being on Earth. All of it separated from obscurity by a few hours on Valentine's Day. Happy 250th, America. Can you hear me now?
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4: Now your Hill Country weather, I'm meteorologist Scott Cook. A 30% chance of showers and thunderstorms expected tonight. Our skies remain mostly cloudy with a low of 75 degrees. It will be mostly sunny for our Saturday afternoon with a 40% chance of showers later in the day. Our highs will be up to 93 degrees with a heat index of 100. We'll have a 30% chance of showers for our Saturday night. Skies will be mostly clear with lows down to 76 degrees. Then sunny skies Sunday afternoon with a high of 96.
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else grab a gun? 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Yeah, we're looking for some players. Here's where you win them, guys. Teddy Bears, how about it? Give it a go. Try it out. Take it for a spin. It's a magical trip around the sun. 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Water racing. That's right. A little squirt gun action for your satisfaction. Hey, hello. How you guys want to join us? It's $2 a player. You get 3 for 5. The more players we have, the bigger the prize.

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1: In 1863, America made a decision that most people thought was either visionary or insane. We were going to build a railroad across an entire continent. No one had ever done anything like it. The Rocky Mountains stood in the way. The Sierra Nevada stood in the way. 1,000 miles of open prairie, brutal desert, and uncharted wilderness stood in the way. The Civil War was still raging. The country was bleeding. And yet, somebody looked at a map of this vast, untamed land and said, we're going to connect it, all of it, rail to rail, spike by spike, from one ocean to the other. Two companies took the challenge. The Union Pacific pushed west from Omaha. The Central Pacific pushed east from Sacramento. And the men who built it, the men who actually swung the hammers, laid the ties, and blasted through mountains, were among the most remarkable workforces ever assembled in American history. Irish immigrants, many of them fresh off the boat, graded and laid track across the Great Plains through punishing heat and bitter cold. Men who had crossed one ocean looking for a better life and ended up helping connect another. Chinese laborers, over 10,000 strong, took on the Sierra Nevada, armed with hand tools, black powder. They drilled through solid granite, sometimes only an inch at a time, suspended on rope over sheer cliff faces, living in the mountain snow. They were handed the hardest miles on the map, and they conquered every single one of them. These were not just workers. They were pioneers in every sense of the word. Men who had everything stacked against them and built something that would stand forever anyway. Both crews raced toward each other for 6 years. And on May 10, 1869, they met at Promontory Summit in Utah Territory. A golden spike was driven in a laurel wood tie to mark the joining of two lines. The telegraph carried the signal to both coasts simultaneously. The word done tapped out in Morse code, and the entire country erupted. Church bells rang in Philadelphia. 100-gun salute fired in New York. In San Francisco, the celebration lasted for days. A continent had become a country. Two oceans finally connected, not by geography, but by the grit of men who refused to quit. Happy 250th, America, built by many hands.
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7: Good morning. Now your Hill Country weather. I'm staff meteorologist James Coffington. Mostly cloudy skies, scattered thunderstorms every Saturday, high in the mid-90s, southeast winds 10 to 15 miles per hour. A few showers tonight, cloudy, falling into the lower 70s, south winds 10 to 15. Breezy and hot for Sunday, partly cloudy, topping out in the mid-90s. Breezy, hot, and humid for Monday, mostly sunny, highs in the mid-90s.
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1: In 1885, in a small drugstore in Waco, Texas, a young pharmacist named Wade Morrison had a problem. His soda fountain was fine, his customers were happy, but a new young employee, a curious, restless fellow named Charles Allerton, kept tinkering with the syrup combinations behind the counter, mixing this with that, adding a little of this, cutting back on that, scribbling notes, starting over. He was chasing a flavor, something different, something nobody had ever tasted before. And one afternoon, he found it. He slid a glass across the counter to Wade Morrison and said, in effect, "Tell me what you think." Morrison took a sip. He told Allerton to make another one. The regulars of Soda Fountain caught on fast. They'd drop into one of those old spinning stools, slap the counter and say, "Shoot me a Waco." That was what they called it, a Waco. Not exactly a name for the ages, but it was honest and it was Texas, and everybody knew what you meant. Nobody could quite describe what it tasted like. Wasn't quite fruit, wasn't quite cola, wasn't quite anything they already knew, but they kept coming back for it. Word spread to other soda fountains, other pharmacists wanted the syrup, and just like that, almost by accident, the oldest major soft drink in America was born, right there in Waco, Texas. Eventually, it needed a real name. Morrison called it Dr. Pepper. Why? Nobody knows for certain. Over a dozen different origin stories exist, and not one of them has ever been officially confirmed. Which is honestly feels right for a drink nobody could ever quite describe either. By 1904, Dr. Pepper was introduced to the entire country at the St. Louis World's Fair. And down the road in Dublin, Texas, about 80 miles west of Waco, a bottling plant has been running since 1891, making Dr. Pepper the old-fashioned way with pure cane sugar. Dublin became a pilgrimage site for purists who swore it just tasted different, better, the way it was meant to taste. Two Texas towns, one legendary drink, born in Waco, bottled in Dublin, loved everywhere. Happy 250th, America.
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3: Hello and welcome to Farm Bureau Roundup, the latest on New World screwworms in Texas. Plus, we'll have a report on another hay field and pasture pest that has been around much longer than the screwworms. And a major meat conference is set for the Panhandle. These stories and more are straight ahead.
4: The Bermuda grass stem maggot is a pest of Bermuda grass hay fields and pastures for many producers in Texas. The larva or maggot feeds in the top shoots of the Bermuda grass plant, causing the top 2 to 3 leaves to turn brown or white. I'm Dr. Vanessa Olson from Overton.
5: Whether it's beef or pork, there is a lot of meat produced in the Texas Panhandle, which makes this a very appropriate place for a major meat conference coming up soon. I'm James Hunt in Amarillo, and I'll have that story.
6: The usually busy spring season is certainly that this year, but also a little different. Hello, I'm Barry Mahler, and I have the story in today's report.
7: Well, Central Texas in the Texas Hill Country has truly been fortunate with recent rains, and that's a gift and also a challenge as far as plants go. Please join me, John Begno, as we talk about how plants have benefited and are challenged in Texas.
3: As of Tuesday, June 16th, 12 total animal cases of New World screwworm detections have been confirmed by the U.S. Department of Agriculture's Animal and Plant Health Inspection Service. According to the Texas Animal Health Commission, there is currently a quarantine in place to an established New World screwworm infested zone in parts of the following Texas counties: Koch, Edwards, Gillespie, Kerr, Kimball, LaSalle, Schleicher, Sutton, Tom Green, Uvalde, Val Verde, Webb, and Zavala. Cattle, sheep, and goats have been the animals confirmed with screwworms. One dog in New Mexico has also been confirmed. U.S. Secretary of Agriculture Brooke Rollins attended a meeting in Fredericksburg in Gillespie County to address the screwworm issue with landowners in the region. Various landowner meetings are being held in the state, including those hosted by Texas Farm Bureau and Texas and Southwestern Cattle Raisers. Upcoming meetings include June 24th in Hallettsville, June 25th in Bay City, and June 29th in Fort Stockton. A hearing on the New World screwworm detections in Texas was held at the state capitol in Austin before the House Committee on Agriculture and Livestock, where TFB provided testimony on the issue. Another pest that can be found in summer pastures and hayfields year to year is the Bermuda grass stem maggot. Well, it's back again as agricultural producers are already seeing damage to their crops, which can result in significant yield losses. Dr. Vanessa Olson has more from East Texas.
4: The Bermuda grass stem maggot is native to South Asia and only infests Bermuda grass and stargrass. The adult stage is a small yellow fly which lays its eggs on the stem of the Bermuda grass plant. Once the egg hatches, the maggot moves to the last node on the stem, burrows into the shoot, and consumes the plant material within the stem. The Bermuda grass stem maggot damage resembles frost or disease damage on the Bermuda grass canopy. Upon closer examination, producers will notice the chlorosis is restricted to the top 2 to 3 leaves of each Bermuda grass tiller. The most characteristic sign is the ease at which these leaves can be pulled from the stem, revealing larval feeding damage within. The full-grown maggot is yellowish and about 1/8 of an inch long. Once the maggot completes feeding, it drops to the ground and enters the pupa stage. The adult fly later emerges from the pupa. The life cycle from egg to adult fly requires about 3 to 4 weeks, and there can be several generations in a year. Management recommendations for hay producers when damage is found is to harvest the crop as soon as the weather allows. Once the damage becomes apparent, the crop is unlikely to add a significant amount of yield. Depending on the time of year and variety, damage can reach 80% yield loss. In Texas, yield loss has been estimated to be 8.9 pounds per acre of Bermuda grass dry matter loss for each percentage of stems with damage. The damaged crop should be cut and baled and removed from the field as soon as weather allows. If producers leave the damaged crop in the field, it will only compete with any attempts by the plant to regrow and decrease the opportunity that the next cutting will have time to accumulate dry matter. Maggots feeding in the stem will die once the crop is cut and dried for harvest. However, flies will emerge from pupa in the soil and reinfest the field. To protect the regrowth from infestation, producers should apply a pyrethroid insecticide about 7 days after harvest to kill adult flies. This is Dr. Vanessa Olson with Texas A&M AgriLife Extension in Overton for the Texas Farm Bureau Roundup.
3: Now we go to the Texas Panhandle, where an upcoming conference represents both an important event for the meat industry and a significant milestone for a local university. James Hunt reports from Amarillo.
5: Meat industry professionals from around the world are coming to Amarillo and Canyon for the Reciprocal Meat Conference. To learn more about this, I turned to West Texas A&M meat scientist Ty Lawrence.
8: The Reciprocal Meat Conference has been held for many, many years now. We're actually hosting the 79th conference. This began as a small conference of academicians. So think a room full of professors that would have met in the late 1940s for the first time. And now it's an international conference. We'll have about 1,000 guests, mostly from the United States, but we'll have several international guests as well. And it's now attended not solely by the academicians, but also by their graduate students, their undergraduate students, and a plethora of industry leaders from all across the meat business.
9: So is this the first time that WT has been involved in hosting the conference?
8: Absolutely. This is the very first time that we've been able to host the conference. You know, WT began a very small meat science program under the leadership of Dr. Ted Montgomery in 1974. And we've been fortunate and very blessed by support from the industry, the beef processing community, the cattle feeding community, university leadership, to where our meats program is now large enough to gain that recognition and exposure. And we're now able to host this international conference.
9: Now, I am wondering about the name Reciprocal Meat Conference. What does reciprocal refer to here?
8: So, James, the word reciprocal refers to a conversation, not necessarily a debate, but a sharing of ideas between the scientists.
5: And at this upcoming conference, the scientists will once again share ideas on a variety of topics that include food safety systems, efforts to reduce food waste, the management of water resources, and how regulatory and consumer trends are shaping protein innovation. The Reciprocal Meat Conference will be June 21st through 24th with activities in both Amarillo and Canyon. If you'd like to know more, you can search online with the words Reciprocal Meat Conference 2026. Once again, our guest for this report was Dr. Ty Lawrence with West Texas A&M University in Canyon. For Farm Bureau Roundup, I'm James Hunt.
3: The changing of the seasons in recent years in Texas has been less noticeable at times. Barry Mahler reports on what farmers, ranchers, and everyone else in the state are experiencing from Mother Nature.
6: There's been a long discussion about changing climates and what might be causing that. And it's certainly an important discussion for agriculture, is it's not just an inconvenience, but the very basic component of what we do. I've listened to all the claims and comments and even the terms used over the years of climate change, global warming, and others, and I've always listened to it with interest, but also some skepticism as to just how much science that we have and how much influence it has on what we do. And I always tell people, I said, you should have the opportunity like I have to stand out in the middle of a 250-acre field on a spring day and look around and realize just how insignificant we really are in this overall big picture. It really is true. Sometimes I think we take this stuff a little too seriously, but we have to be aware because it is important. Having said all that, it does seem like things in the weather are different for me as a farmer than they were, say, 20 or 30 years ago. And this spring brought it to my attention. It seems that our seasons and the changing of seasons are less profound than years ago. Just like this year, here we are zooming through June and scrambling to get cotton planting finished, as it's been too dry to plant, but also not starting much earlier, which we would have liked to have done because the nights and soil temperatures were lower than they needed to be, more so than usual. I've had this conversation with my neighbors, and to many of us, it just feels different, like we're changing the seasons a little differently than we have for a long time. Not sure what causes that and whether or not, whether it'll be back or normal or what we'll call it later on, but it sure seems to be having an effect right now. Well, as we expected, the new world screwworm has arrived in Texas and will probably spread as we begin efforts to eradicate it once again. There is good news in all this, as the main one being that we do have a plan to eradicate it, and we know from history it will work, and we're getting it in gear as we speak. The bad news is it's going to take a little while to gear up, and anyone in the livestock industry must be more diligent for the next several months to avoid the devastation it can bring. I'm not a vet or a research specialist, but I do have experience with it, as I grew up in a cattle operation in the 60s when it was involved in scouting and treating the pest and saw the eradication take place and win the war, so to speak. So take the time to manage it, treat it, and rest assured help is on the way. It's always proper to thank all the agencies, both state and federal, and organizations that took a lead in this to help move it forward, including Texas Farm Bureau, the voice of agriculture. Things tend to move in a better direction when you have good people involved. And here I am from the rolling plains of Texas, Barry Mahler for Farm Bureau Roundup.
3: Finally today, as the weather changes, so do the growth patterns of trees, shrubs, and turf grass. Horticulturist John Begno is in the Hill Country, where he fills us in on how the springtime rains have had a beneficial impact on the growth of what we see outdoors.
7: Well, the central part of Texas really has been fortunate. We got a lot of rain in this area. The lakes have benefited, nearly all of them up. Even Lake Travis is up within like 14 feet of being full, and that's remarkable. Just over a few weeks and months' time, and plants have responded. was looking at native pecan trees, which were stressed just a year or two ago for a long period. And I've never seen growth during the spring on these trees like we see now, even setting pecans. It's going to be a pretty nice pecan crop through a lot of these orchards in Central Texas. Along with this gift comes the challenges. And when you have rapid growth, you can have weak limbs, or you can have limbs rubbing on houses or buildings, or so low that they prevent the sunlight from allowing grass to grow. And you can summer prune. Remember that if you are in oak wilt area, you want to use some type of pruning paint when you're going to do this. Also remember that you have a lot of shrubs that are making very rapid growth, whether they're new or they've been established. It's okay to hedge and prune those in the summertime, even that we know it's going to be 100 degrees before too long. It's okay to hedge and prune that excessive growth. Now, as far as turf goes, we now know what's going to grow basically after nice rainfall in the hill country area, but all across Texas. If you have thin grass, you have options to open up windows by a little light pruning, or you can dedicate those areas where you cannot grow grass to beds and borders and put in maybe a more shade-tolerant grass. A&M has come out with a newer St. Augustine that's better for shade. Also, the Palisade, Zoysia, and some of the Zoysia grasses can be planted. Now is an excellent time to plant these things. Weeds are coming up everywhere. I don't care what part of Texas you're in. They're widespread in turf grass or coming up in beds and borders. And it's an easy job in beds and borders by applying new mulch, and that will take care of a lot of those weeds coming up. And there are a lot of weed killers post-emergence that you can apply on weeds in your turf grass. Read the label very closely to make sure it applies to Bermuda, St. Augustine, fescue, whichever kind of grass you have, and use it according to instructions. We call that shade fade, where you have thinned out grass, and remember to mow high in those areas to encourage the grass to have deeper roots. This is John Begno reporting from Kingsland in the Texas Hill Country for Texas Farm Bureau Roundup.
3: That is our program for this week. Thank you very much for joining us. For everyone at Farm Bureau Roundup, I'm Tom Nicoletti, and this is the Texas Farm Bureau Radio Network.
10: Good morning. Now with your Hill Country weather, I'm staff meteorologist James Coffington. Mostly cloudy skies, scattered thunderstorms every Saturday, high in the mid-90s, southeast winds 10 to 15 miles per hour. A few showers tonight, cloudy, falling into the lower 70s, south winds 10 to 15. Breezy and hot for Sunday, partly cloudy, topping out in the mid-90s. Breezy, hot, and humid for Monday, mostly sunny, highs in the mid-90s.
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2: In the early days of NASA, before there were computers powerful enough to be trusted with human lives, there were women. Mathematicians, analysts, problem solvers, women who could work through calculations of breathtaking complexity with nothing more but a pencil, a slide rule, and a mind that didn't know the meaning of the word impossible. They were called human computers, and without them, America never reaches space. In the late 1950s, the United States and the Soviet Union were locked in a race that had nothing to do with weapons or territory. It was a race to the sky. Soviets launched Sputnik in 1957, and the whole country felt the ground shift beneath its feet. America had to respond, had to catch up, had to find a way. At Langley Research Center in Hampton, Virginia, a group of brilliant women were already doing the mathematical work that it would make it possible. Katherine Johnson calculated the flight trajectories for America's first space missions with a precision that left her colleagues speechless. Dorothy Vaughan taught herself and her entire team to program the new IBM computers before most of NASA even understood what those machines could do. Mary Jackson broke through the barrier after barrier to become NASA's first black female engineer. These women didn't just support the space race, they were the space race. When John Glenn was preparing for his historic orbital flight in 1962, the mission that would make him the first American to orbit the Earth, NASA had already run the numbers through their new electronic computers. Glenn looked at his flight controllers and said he wanted Katherine Johnson to check them by hand. He said, "If she says the numbers are good, I'm ready to fly." She checked them. They were good. Glenn flew, and America exhaled. Three women, pencils and slide rules, standing in the quiet background of history, holding the whole thing together. Happy 250th, America. Sweet Lady Liberty.
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4: Good morning. Now with your Hill Country weather, I'm staff meteorologist James Coffington. Mostly cloudy skies, scattered thunderstorms every Saturday, high in the mid-90s, southeast winds 10 to 15 miles per hour. A few showers tonight, cloudy, falling into the lower 70s, south winds 10 to 15. Breezy and hot for Sunday, partly cloudy, topping out in the mid-90s. Breezy, hot, and humid for Monday, mostly sunny, highs in the mid-90s.
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1: In 1870, a group of explorers sat around a campfire in the wilderness of what would become Yellowstone National Park and had a conversation that changed America forever. They had spent weeks exploring a landscape so extraordinary it almost defied description. Geysers shooting boiling water 100 foot in the air. Hot springs shimmering with colors that had no name. Canyons carved by ancient rivers into walls of gold and crimson. Wildlife roaming free as far as the eye could see. And they had a decision to make. Land like this, spectacular, irreplaceable, unlike anything else on Earth, could be claimed, divided, sold, developed, turned into resorts for the wealthy, timber operations, mining claims. That was the American way. That was what you did with land. But one man in that group suggested something different. What if nobody owned it? What if this land belonged to everyone? Every American, every generation, every person who would ever need to stand somewhere wild and remember what the world looked like before we got to it. 2 years later, 1872, President Ulysses S. Grant signed the act creating Yellowstone as the first national park in the world. Not just in America, in the world. No country had ever done anything like it before. The ideal grew slowly at first. Then Theodore Roosevelt, a man who understood wild places the way most people understand their own living rooms, made the national parks a mission. He protected 150 million acres of public land during his presidency. He looked at the Grand Canyon and told the crowd gathered there to hear him to speak, "Leave it as it is. You cannot improve on it. The ages have been at work on it, and only man can mar it." Today, there are over 400 national parks, monuments, and protected sites across America. Big Bend sits right here in Texas, 400 miles of Chihuahuan Desert, canyon, and sky, set aside that every Texan, every American, every person who needs to find something bigger than themselves has a place to go. Writer Wallace Stegner called the national park system the best ideal America had ever had. And he wasn't wrong. Happy 250th, America. Go visit a park.
2: Good morning. Now your Hill Country weather. I'm staff meteorologist James Coffington. Mostly cloudy skies, scattered thunderstorms every Saturday, the high in the mid-90s, southeast winds 10 to 15 miles per hour. A few showers tonight, cloudy, falling into the lower 70s, south winds 10 to 15. Breezy and hot for Sunday, partly cloudy, topping out in the mid-90s. Breezy, hot, and humid for Monday, mostly sunny, highs in the mid-90s.
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1: It's July 20th, 1969. In Houston, Texas, a room full of engineers in white shirts and thin ties are sitting at their consoles, coffee gone cold, pencils wore down to nothing, and not breathing. 240,000 miles away, a spindly little spacecraft the size of a garden shed is dropping toward the surface of the moon. Nobody had ever done this before. Nobody had even knew for certain what the lunar surface would do when something landed on it. There were serious scientists who believed the moon was covered in a layer of fine dust, so deep the lander and the men inside it would just simply sink and disappear. But America had made a promise. 8 years earlier, a young president stood before Congress and said we would go to the moon before the decade was out, not because it was easy, specifically because it was hard. And this room full of Texans in Houston was going to make good on that promise or burn every last ounce of themselves trying. The altimeter was counting down. The fuel runs low. Alarms are firing in the cabin that nobody had ever seen before. Flight controller Gene Kranz, a man who irons his own shirts and once told his team that failure is not an option, makes the call to continue the descent, and then silence. A voice crackles 240,000 miles of empty space. Houston, Tranquility Base here. The Eagle has landed. In that room in Houston, grown men wept. Hands shook. Men who had not slept in days dropped their faces into their palms and let it all out at once. Neil Armstrong stepped onto the lunar surface and spoke words the whole world heard. The first word spoke from the surface of another world was Houston. But back in that room in Houston, nobody was thinking about history. They were thinking about getting those two men home. And they did. I don't know about you, but that still gets me every time. Happy 250th, America. Not bad for 250 years.
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5: Good morning. Now your Hill Country weather. I'm staff meteorologist James Coffington. Mostly cloudy skies, scattered thunderstorms every Saturday, high in the mid-90s, southeast winds 10 to 15 miles per hour. A few showers tonight, cloudy, falling into the lower 70s, south winds 10 to 15. Breezy and hot for Sunday, partly cloudy, topping out in the mid-90s. Breezy, hot and humid for Monday, mostly sunny, highs in the mid-90s.
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He said, "It's a long walk to Nashville. Would you like to ride, son?" 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
1: On the morning of September 8, 1900, Galveston, Texas was the fourth largest city in the state. A thriving port, a cultural center, a place of wealth, ambition, and promise. By the morning of September 9th, it was barely there at all. The hurricane that hit Galveston that night was, and still is, the deadliest natural disaster in American history. No one saw it coming with enough warning to matter. The storm surge swallowed the island whole. Waves 15 feet high rolled over a city that sat only 8 feet above sea level. Entire neighborhoods disappeared, churches, schools, homes, and hotels gone. When the sun come up, between 6,000 and 12,000 people were dead. The number was so staggering that nobody could count them precisely. The bodies were so numerous that burial was impossible. They were loaded onto barges and taken out to sea. The survivors walked through the city in silence. There was always nothing left. And then they did something extraordinary. They decided to stay. Not just to stay, but to make sure it could never happen again. In one of the most audacious engineering projects in American history, the people of Galveston built a seawall 17 feet high along the entire Gulf shoreline. And then, because a seawall alone wasn't enough, they raised the grade of the entire island. Every building that still stood was lifted on jacks. Millions of cubic yards of sand were pumped in from the ocean floor and packed underneath the city until the island itself sat higher than it ever had before. They raised their city with their bare hands. When a major hurricane hit Galveston again in 1915, just 15 years later, the seawall held. The city held, and the people held. That seawall still stands today. Galveston didn't just rebuild after the worst disaster America had ever seen. It looked the Gulf of Mexico dead in the eye and said, not again. The Galveston seawall still stands today, just like the people who built it. Happy 250th America.
2: Good morning. Now with your Hill Country weather, I'm staff meteorologist James Coffington. Mostly cloudy skies, scattered thunderstorms every Saturday, high in the mid-90s, southeast winds 10 to 15 miles per hour. A few showers tonight, cloudy, falling into the lower 70s, south winds 10 to 15. Breezy and hot for Sunday, partly cloudy, topping out in the mid-90s. Breezy, hot, and humid for Monday, mostly sunny, highs in the mid-90s.
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1: On the morning of December 17th, 1903, two brothers from Dayton, Ohio, stood on a cold, windswept beach at Kitty Hawk, North Carolina, and did something that no human being had ever done before. They flew. Not far, not long, 12 seconds, 120 feet, a distance shorter than the wingspan of a modern 747. If you blinked at the wrong moment, you missed it. But the world would never be the same. Wilbur and Orville Wright were not engineers with fancy degrees. They weren't backed by government money or powerful investors. They were bicycle mechanics. Two brothers ran a small shop in Ohio who looked up at the sky one day and decided, with no particular authority to do so, that they were going to figure out how a man could fly. They read everything they could find. They built gliders and tested them. They failed and adjusted, failed again and adjusted again. They wrote letters to the Smithsonian Institute asking for research material and received pamphlets that most serious scientists had already dismissed. Nobody was watching them. Nobody thought they had a chance. Then came that morning on the sand. Four flights that day, the longest lasting 59 seconds and covered 852 feet. By nightfall, Wilbur wrote a letter home to their father. Matter of fact, almost casual, as if they hadn't just cracked open the entire future of human civilization. Here's what gets you, though. 66 years later, 66, Neil Armstrong walked on the moon. The entire arc from that cold beach at Kitty Hawk to the Sea of Tranquility happened in one human lifetime. Armstrong himself carried a small piece of the original Wright Flyer fabric with him to the lunar surface. From 12 seconds in the air to footprints on the moon, 66 years. Two bicycle mechanics from Ohio pointed at the sky and said, "Up there, there's where we're going." And America followed. Happy 250th America. Keep looking up.
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4: Good morning. Now with your Hill Country weather, I'm staff meteorologist James Coffington. Mostly cloudy skies, scattered thunderstorms every Saturday, high in the mid-90s, southeast winds 10 to 15 miles per hour. A few showers tonight, cloudy, falling into the lower 70s, south winds 10 to 15. Breezy and hot for Sunday, partly cloudy, topping out in the mid-90s. Breezy, hot, and humid for Monday, mostly sunny, highs in the mid-90s.
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1: Most people think of the Declaration of Independence as a document, a piece of paper, something framed on a wall in a museum. But on a late summer morning in Philadelphia, it was something else entirely. It was a death warrant. The Declaration was adopted on July 4th, but most delegates didn't actually put pen to parchment until August the 2nd, 1776. And on that morning, every man who walked up to the table and picked up the quill knew exactly what he was doing. They weren't signing a petition. They weren't casting a vote. They were committing high treason against the most powerful empire on the planet. And the punishment for treason was hanging. Benjamin Franklin, never short on words, reportedly looked around the room and said, "We must all hang together, gentlemen, or most assuredly, we will all hang separately." The room laughed, but nobody put down their quill. 56 men signed that document, and the British made them pay for it. 12 had their homes burned to the ground. 5 were captured and tortured as traitors. 9 died during the war from battle and hardship and from cost of the fights they started. Carter Braxton of Virginia spent his entire personal fortune funding the revolution and died nearly broke. Thomas Nelson Jr. actually ordered artillery fire directed at his own home when the British took it over as a headquarters. His own home. These weren't radicals or reckless men. These were lawyers, merchants, doctors, farmers, men with families, property, reputations, and futures. Men who had everything to lose, and yet they signed anyway. John Adams wrote to his wife Abigail the night of the Declaration was approved. He told her this is the day that would be celebrated by generations of Americans to come, with bonfires and illumination and fireworks and the sound of bells ringing from one end of the continent to the other. He was right about 2 days on the date, but on everything else, 250 years later, John Adams nailed it. Happy 250th, America.
2: Good morning. Now we're your Hill Country weather. I'm staff meteorologist James Coffington. Mostly cloudy skies, scattered thunderstorms every Saturday, high in the mid-90s, southeast winds 10 to 15 miles per hour. A few showers tonight, cloudy, falling into the lower 70s, south winds 10 to 15. Breezy and hot for Sunday, partly cloudy, topping out in the mid-90s. Breezy, hot and humid for Monday, mostly sunny, highs in the mid-90s.
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1: In the early 1900s, if you wanted to sell a ship from New York to San Francisco, you had two choices. You could wait for a miracle, or you could sail around the entire continent of South America. 12,000 miles of open ocean, around Cape Horn, through some of the most violent seas on the planet, and back up the other side. It took months. It cost fortunes. It sank ships. There had to be a better way. The French thought they had found it. In 1881, the same engineer who built the Suez Canal, a man named Ferdinand de Lesseps, arrived in Panama with a plan to dig a channel straight through the narrowest point of Central America. 50 miles of jungle, mountain, and swamp, separating two oceans. He brought workers, he brought equipment, and he brought confidence. What he found was yellow fever, malaria, and mud that swallowed machinery whole. Over 20,000 workers died. The French company went bankrupt. De Lesseps went home defeated. The jungle swallowed the equipment where it sat. Then America showed up. President Theodore Roosevelt looked at the abandoned project and made a decision that most sensible people thought was reckless. We're going to finish what the French had started. We were going to cut a canal through Panama if it took every ounce of American engineering, willpower, and stubbornness to do it. It took all three. First, an American doctor named William Gorgas went to Panama and did something revolutionary. He wiped out the mosquito populations, carrying yellow fever and malaria. He didn't dig a single foot of canal, but without him, none of it was possible. Then the digging began. 40,000 workers, steam shovels, dynamite, 10 years of labor in brutal tropical heat. On August the 15th, 1914, the first ship sailed through Panama Canal. The distance between New York and San Francisco dropped by 8,000 miles overnight. America had moved a mountain because nobody told us we couldn't. Happy 250th, America. Full steam ahead.
2: Good afternoon. Now your Hill Country weather. I'm staff meteorologist James Covington. Scattered thunderstorms for every Saturday afternoon, mostly cloudy with a high in the mid-90s. Southeast winds 10 to 15 miles per hour. A few showers tonight, cloudy, falling into the lower 70s. South winds 10 to 15. Breezy and hot for Sunday, partly cloudy, topping out in the mid-90s. Breezy, hot, and humid for Monday, mostly sunny, highs in the mid-90s.
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1: I was toting my pack along the dusty Winnemucca Road when along came a semi with a high-end canvas-covered load. If you're going to Winnemucca Mac with me, you can ride. And so I climbed into the cab and then I settled down inside. He asked me if I'd seen a road with so much dust and sand, and I said, listen,

I've been to Louisville, Nashville, Knoxville, Ombabaka, Shepherdville, Jacksonville, Waterville, Coast, Arriva, Pittsfield, Springfield, Bakersfield, Shreveport, Hackensack, Cadillac, Fond du Lac, Davenport, Idaho, Jellico, Argentina, Diamantina, Pasadena, Catalina,

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1: In the summer of 1953, a young truck driver from Tupelo, Mississippi, walked into a small recording studio on Union Avenue in Memphis, Tennessee. Paid $4 to record two songs as a birthday gift for his mother. He was 18 years old, shy, polite, yes sir, no sir to everyone he met. The studio receptionist, a woman named Marion Kiesler, made a note on a scrap of paper after he left. It said, "Good ballad singer, hold." His name was Elvis Presley. Sam Phillips, the owner of Sun Studio, had a theory. American music was setting on top of something explosive. Gospels, blues, country, and rhythm, all living in the same city, on the same streets, playing in different rooms. All it needed was the right voice to blow the walls down between them. He had no idea he had already met him. A year later, Phillips called Elvis back in. They tried song after song, nothing clicking, nothing catching fire. Then late one night during a break, Elvis picked up his guitar and started goofing around, playing a jump blues number called "That's All Right."
2: That's all right, mama, anyway, do.
1: With a loose, wild energy that had no name yet. Phillips stuck his head out of the booth. He said, "What are you doing?" Elvis said he didn't know. And Phillips said, "Well, do it again." They recorded it that night. Local DJ Dewey Phillips, no relation, played it on his radio show and the switchboard lit up so fast he played it 7 more times in a row. Listeners called in demanding to know who it was. Nobody had ever heard anything like it. Within 2 years, Elvis Presley was on national television and America would never sound the same again. Rock and roll didn't just change music. It changed fashion, film, language, and the way an entire generation carried itself through the world. All of it from $4 and a gift for his mama. Happy 250th, America. Turn it up.
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5: Good afternoon. Now your Hill Country weather. I'm staff meteorologist James Covington. Scattered thunderstorms for every Saturday afternoon, mostly cloudy with a high in the mid-90s. Southeast winds 10 to 15 miles per hour. A few showers tonight, cloudy, falling into the lower 70s. South winds 10 to 15. Breezy and hot for Sunday, partly cloudy, topping out in the mid-90s. Breezy, hot and humid for Monday, mostly sunny, highs in the mid-90s.
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would run forever. We stood before the kings and queens and the hooded man with a guillotine and prepared to meet the eternal tax collector. Then I dined there with an aristocrat on his balcony with a welcome mat, and he laughed and drank all the wine from his cellar.

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2: Every state in the Union has a story about how it got there. Some were conquered, some were purchased, some were carved out of territories and handed statehood, like a deed to a piece of land nobody had quite figured out what to do with yet. And then there is us. We didn't wait to be discovered. We didn't wait to be purchased. We fought our own war, won our own independence, and then ran our own country, the Republic of Texas, for nearly a decade before anybody else asked us to join anything. We had our own president, we had our own army, our own flag, our own foreign policy. We were out here conducting diplomacy with European nations while the rest of the continent was still figuring out its borders. And when the United States finally came calling in 1845, hat in hand, so to speak, we had a decision to make. We could stay independent. We'd done it before. We knew how. But we looked at what America was becoming. This bold, ambitious, still unfinished experiment in self-governance has decided we wanted to be a part of it. On December 29th, 1845, Texas joined the Union as the 28th state, not because we were forced to, not because we had no other choice, but because Texans looked at American ideal and said, yes, that's worth being part of. There's a reason Texans have always had a slightly different relationship with American identity than folks from other states. It's not arrogance, it's memory. The memory is what it costs to build something from nothing. The memory of standing alone and surviving, and the choice, a consciousness, deliberate choice, to link arms with something larger than ourselves. We didn't just become a part of America, we decided to become a part of America. 250 years in, that distinction still matters. Happy 250th, America, and happy birthday to the state that chose you.
3: Good afternoon, now your Hill Country weather. I'm staff meteorologist James Covington. Scattered thunderstorms for every Saturday afternoon, mostly cloudy with a high in the mid-90s. Southeast winds 10 to 15 miles per hour. A few showers tonight, cloudy, falling into the lower 70s. South winds 10 to 15. Breezy and hot for Sunday, partly cloudy, topping out in the mid-90s. Breezy, hot, and humid for Monday, mostly sunny, highs in the mid-90s.
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1: Before there were highways, before there were fences, before there were shopping malls and suburbs and stoplights, there was just grass. Grass as far as you could see. Grass from the Rio Grande to the Canadian border. 1,000 miles of open range and the men and the cattle who called it home. After the Civil War, Texas was land rich and cash poor. The state was full of longhorn cattle that had run wild during the war years. Millions of them roaming free, belonging to nobody. But up north in the cities, people were hungry. Beef was selling for $40 a head in Kansas City. In Texas, you could round up a longhorn for next to nothing, and all you had to do was get it there. And so the cowboy was born. Not the Hollywood version, not the one with the clean hat and the perfect stubble, the real one, saddle sore, sunburned, trail-worn and tougher than the leather he rode on. A cowboy on a cattle drive worked 16 hours a day, slept on the ground, ate dust for breakfast, and earned about $1 a day doing it. The Chisholm Trail ran from South Texas all the way to Abilene, Kansas, nearly 1,000 miles of river crossings, stampedes, and open sky. Between 1867 and 1884, cowboys drove an estimated 5 million cattle up that trail. 5 million head, on horseback, through everything the American frontier could throw at him. But here's what doesn't get talked about. The cowboy wasn't just a worker, he was a code. You honored your word, you helped a stranger. You didn't ride another man's horse or touch another man's gun without asking, and you finished what you started. That code didn't stay on the trail, it soaked into the DNA of Texas. And though Texas into the character of America itself. The open range is gone now. 1,000 mile trails drive ended long ago. But pull up to any small town in the hill country and look around and you'll still see it. Happy 250th, America. Tip of the hat to the cowboy and the cowgirl.
2: Good afternoon. Now your hill country weather. I'm staff meteorologist James Covington. Scattered thunderstorms for every Saturday afternoon, mostly cloudy with a high in the mid-90s. Southeast winds 10 to 15 miles per hour. A few showers tonight, cloudy, falling into the lower 70s. South winds 10 to 15. Breezy and hot for Sunday, partly cloudy, topping out in the mid-90s. Breezy, hot, and humid for Monday, mostly sunny, highs in the mid-90s.
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He told me stories and tales from afar. I said, for world traveler, what are you doing sitting here? He said, the beer's as good in here as it is anywhere. I said, have you drank all your life? He said, not yet, I haven't, son, but we're drinking tonight.

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He said, like what kinds of beers you drink? I said, I don't know. 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

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I said, really? 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He said, I don't know, let me see anything. Like Pelican Stein, like Black Label, Budweiser, Miller, Mickey's, Molson, Abe, Siggy, Pearl, and a Beast, Fat Tire, and Pizza, Wicked Hell, or what the heck? Groats and Guinness, I ain't finished, we'll drink a lot of beer.

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2: Before there were highways, before there were fences, before there were shopping malls and suburbs and stoplights, there was just grass. Grass as far as you could see. Grass from the Rio Grande to the Canadian border. 1,000 miles of open range and the men and the cattle who called it home. After the Civil War, Texas was land rich and cash poor. The state was full of longhorn cattle that had run wild during the war years. Millions of them roaming free, belonging to nobody. But up north in the cities, people were hungry. Beef was selling for $40 a head in Kansas City. In Texas, you could round up a longhorn for next to nothing, and all you had to do was get it there. And so the cowboy was born. Not the Hollywood version, not the one with the clean hat and the perfect stubble, the real one, saddle sore, sunburned, trail-worn and tougher than the leather he rode on. A cowboy on a cattle drive worked 16 hours a day, slept on the ground, ate dust for breakfast, and earned about a dollar a day doing it. The Chisholm Trail ran from South Texas all the way to Abilene, Kansas, nearly 1,000 miles of river crossings, stampedes, and open sky. Between 1867 and 1884, cowboys drove an estimated 5 million cattle up that trail. 5 million head, on horseback, through everything the American frontier could throw at it. But here's what doesn't get talked about. The cowboy wasn't just a worker, he was a code. You honored your word, you helped a stranger. You didn't ride another man's horse or touch another man's gun without asking, and you finished what you started. That code didn't stay on the trail, it soaked into the DNA of Texas, and though Texas into the character of America itself. The open range is gone now, 1,000 mile trails drive ended long ago. But pull up to any small town in the hill country and look around and you'll still see it. Happy 250th, America. Tip of the hat to the cowboy and the cowgirl. Get your

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1: Good afternoon. Now your Hill Country weather. I'm staff meteorologist James Covington. Scattered thunderstorms for every Saturday afternoon, mostly cloudy with a high in the mid-90s. Southeast winds 10 to 15 miles per hour. A few showers tonight, cloudy, falling into the lower 70s. South winds 10 to 15. Breezy and hot for Sunday, partly cloudy, topping out in the mid-90s. Breezy, hot, and humid for Monday, mostly sunny, highs in the mid-90s.
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1: In the summer of 1936, Adolf Hitler invited the world to Berlin. The Olympic Games were his showcase, his proof, his grand demonstration to every nation on earth that one people were superior to all others. The stadiums were magnificent, the flags were everywhere, the cameras were rolling. Hitler had one goal beyond the athletics. He wanted the world to watch and believe him. What the world watched instead was James Cleveland Owens. Jesse Owens grew up in a rural Alabama, the son of a sharecropper and the grandson of slaves. His family moved north to Cleveland, Ohio when he was 9 years old, chasing the same dream that had carried millions of American families before them, the promise of something better. He found a track coach in high school who recognized something extraordinary in the quiet kid from Alabama. The boy could run. Not just fast, impossibly fast, gracefully fast, fast in a way that made people stop whatever they were doing and just watch. In Berlin, in August of 1936, Jesse Owens won the 100-meter dash, then the long jump, then the 200-meter dash, then the 4x100-meter relay. Four events, four gold medals, four world records. In Adolf Hitler's stadium, in front of Adolf Hitler's cameras, watched by the entire world that Hitler had invited specifically to witness his ideology validated. It was demolished instead. Quietly, gracefully, and completely by a man from Alabama who just ran faster than everyone else. There is a monument from those games that stays with you. Owens was struggling in the long jump qualifiers, and a German competitor named Lutz Long, who had everything to lose by helping an American, walked over and offered him advice that saved his qualifying run. The two men became friends that week, in full view of Nazi regime. Owens later said that Lutz Long was the finest gentleman he had ever met. Jesse Owens came home to a ticker tape parade in New York. One quiet man from Alabama, four gold medals, some messages don't need words. Happy 250th, America.
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3: Now your Hill Country weather. I'm meteorologist Scott Cook. A small chance of a few isolated showers early tonight. Otherwise, mostly clear skies with lows down to 77 degrees. We'll start off mostly cloudy Sunday, but do expect sunnier conditions in the afternoon. Highs up to 97 degrees, but feeling closer to 106. We'll stay mostly clear Sunday night with lows back down to 79 degrees and a southern breeze. Then a high of 99 degrees for our Monday afternoon with plenty of sunshine and winds out of the south.
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and he cried just south of Nashville. He turned that car around. He said, "This is where you get off, boy, 'cause I'm going back to Alabama."

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1: On the morning of December 17th, 1903, two brothers from Dayton, Ohio, stood on a cold, windswept beach at Kitty Hawk, North Carolina, and did something that no human being had ever done before. They flew. Not far, not long, 12 seconds, 120 feet, a distance shorter than the wingspan of a modern 747. If you blinked at the wrong moment, you missed it. But the world would never be the same. Wilbur and Orville Wright were not engineers with fancy degrees. They weren't backed by government money or powerful investors. They were bicycle mechanics. Two brothers ran a small shop in Ohio who looked up at the sky one day and decided, with no particular authority to do so, that they were going to figure out how a man could fly. They read everything they could find. They built gliders and tested them. They failed and adjusted, failed again and adjusted again. They wrote letters to the Smithsonian Institute asking for research material and received pamphlets that most serious scientists had already dismissed. Nobody was watching them. Nobody thought they had a chance. Then came that morning on the sand. Four flights that day, the longest lasting 59 seconds and covered 852 feet. By nightfall, Wilbur wrote a letter home to their father. Matter of fact, almost casual, as if they hadn't just cracked open the entire future of human civilization. Here's what gets you, though. 66 years later, 66, Neil Armstrong walked on the moon. The entire arc from that cold beach at Kitty Hawk to the Sea of Tranquility happened in one human lifetime. Armstrong himself carried a small piece of the original Wright Flyer fabric with him to the lunar surface. From 12 seconds in the air to footprints on the moon, 66 years. Two bicycle mechanics from Ohio pointed at the sky and said, "Up there, there's where we're going." And America followed. Happy 250th, America. Keep looking up.
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6: Now your Hill Country weather. I'm meteorologist Scott Cook. A small chance of a few isolated showers early tonight. Otherwise, mostly clear skies with lows down to 77 degrees. We'll start off mostly cloudy Sunday, but do expect sunnier conditions in the afternoon. Highs up to 97 degrees, but feeling closer to 106. We'll stay mostly clear Sunday night with lows back down to 79 degrees and a southern breeze. Then a high of 99 degrees for our Monday afternoon with plenty of sunshine and winds out of the south.
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1: On the morning of February 14th, 1876, two men had never met were racing toward the same patent office in Washington, D.C. They didn't know about each other, but history was about to turn on a matter of hours. Alexander Graham Bell was a Scottish-born teacher of the deaf living in Boston. He had been obsessing for years over a single ideal, that the human voice, with all its texture and emotion and nuance, could be converted into electrical signals and transmitted through a wire, that two people separated by any distance could speak to each other naturally as if they were standing in the same room. His colleagues thought he was chasing a fantasy. His assistant, Thomas Watson, thought he might be onto something. On February 14th, 1876, Valentine's Day, Bell's lawyer arrived at the United States Patent Office in Washington and filed the application for the telephone. A few hours later, an inventor named Elisha Gray walked in, filed a patent notice for the exact same ideal. A few hours. The patent office was closed for the holiday. The paperwork set overnight. And when the doors opened the next morning, the question of who had actually arrived first descended into one of the most contentious legal battles in American history. Gray fought Bell in court for years. The argument was fierce, the lawyers were expensive, and the stakes enormous. But Bell had filed first by hours, and the courts immediately agreed. 18 days later, on March 10, 1876, Bell spoke the first words ever transmitted by telephone to Watson in the next room. He said, "Mr. Watson, come here. I want to see you." Watson came. Within a decade, telephone lines were spreading across American cities. Within two decades, they were crossing the continent. Within a century, the ideal Bell chased through a Boston workshop had put a device in the pocket of nearly every human being on Earth. All of it separated from obscurity by a few hours on Valentine's Day. Happy 250th, America. Can you hear me now?
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